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3: 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I rummage through recorded relics, finding forgotten 45s, long-lost LPs, and great golden gems from the music of the 20th century. 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
0: 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Long-serving advocate steps down. After many years of dedicated service championing the interests of older people across the district, Kevin Burrows has stepped down as chair of the Kapiti Older Persons Advisory Group. A passionate advocate, Kevin has worked tirelessly to ensure the voices of older people are considered in the decisions and projects shaping our community. Taking up the baton is Anne Gregory, the new chair of the advisory group, which works with council to provide advice and feedback and help create an age-friendly Kapiti. Paikakariki's newest lifesaver. Campbell Park in Paikakariki is now home to a brand new automated external defibrillator, or AED, replacing the unit at Paikakariki Memorial Hall. The new AED is registered with 111, meaning emergency call handlers can direct people to it during a cardiac emergency. Located outside for 24/7 access, it's maintained by Wellington Free Ambulance, who receive an automated alert if it's used. The AED also provides valuable data to medical teams. There are more than 60 AEDs across Kapiti, including 35 council-owned units located at various parks, reserves and community facilities. So help is never far away when every second counts. Burger on a plate. From the 3rd to the 23rd of August, Burger Wellington is taking over the region again, and Kapiti is bringing a seriously good lineup to the table. This year's Visa Wellington on a Plate theme is word of mouth, celebrating the dishes, places and food experiences people can't stop talking about. Burger Wellington gets people planning where to go next, debating

eating the best burger in the group chat, swapping recommendations, and discovering somewhere they might never have tried before. Here on the Kapiti Coast, you can make a day of it. Just 40 minutes from Wellington, your next great burger might be closer.

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4: 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Burns has made a run inside. Body clever. It's dangerous. The hand pass is there. It's flicked out. It's there to Joe O'Connor, though. Still a chance for Kerry. Joe O'Connor back to Shawnee O'Shea. Shawnee O'Shea. Will he get the two-pointer? He's outside the arc. He's got David Clifford. Oh, no. Here he comes. David Clifford has it. And it's gone.
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5: Wide referee.
4: Less than 2 minutes to go as Clifford kicks the ninth wide. There's 100 seconds left in Crow Park. Oh my God, it's pandemonium here. Absolute pandemonium.
5: This kickout is critical.
4: One possession to fulfill a lifetime of dreams.
5: Ring this kickout and we have...
4: Livingston goes long. Matthew Ruan, Jack Carney. It's touched by a mailman. It's not there. Kerry have it. It's Evan Looney. Looney, is he under pressure by Conor Loftus? Still there. It's kicked it inside. Oh my God, Sean O'Shea. They could be in for a goal. It's passed across. Carney gets a hand in. It's no foul. It's still there. Oh my God, there's less than a minute to go. And there's a man free on the far side. Are Kerry going to go for it? It's Graham O'Sullivan. David Clifford's lurking. He's going to go for it. He missed one a moment ago. His brother Paddy has it. There's, less than 60 seconds remaining in Crow Park. Mayo lead by two. They're a minute away from the All-Ireland. I can't quote Merton.
5: No. They've got their arc in place. The fresh players. Paddy Clifford's on the ball. This is critical.
4: He's trying to get the pass into Shawnee O'Shea. Shawnee O'Shea's going for it. Is he going to get it? Oh, big guy, Jack Livingston. Yes. It's there for David. McBride, Mayo have the ball. Get it out of there.
5: Go on, get men loose.
4: They have men loose. It's David McBride. It's David McBride. There's 30 seconds to go. Go to the corner. Right onto the ball. We're 45 yards from the Kerry goal. It's Kobe. He's got Tommy Conroy. Tommy Conroy's in for the goal. He's got Kobe. Yes! Tommy Conroy! Oh my God! He sent it over the top! Oh my God! Delirium!
5: They have to get a goal!
4: It's over! There's 30 seconds! There's 5 seconds to go!
5: Yes, and the goal is on
4: the play!
5: Thank you, referee!
4: The final! Yes! The famine is over! The famine is over! The curse be damned! Hit the nuclear button! Mayo have won the All-Ireland! It's Tom McGuire! It's Tom McGuire!
5: Oh my God! Oh my God! Wonderful!
4: Oh my God!
5: What a match!
4: Oh my God!
5: What a match!
4: Mayo have done it! I've married in 75 years! How on God's earth can you sum this up? Yeah. Oh my God!
5: That was just, I tell you, I cannot get over this. This is just incredible! Incredible! Look at, on the 57 years ago! 57 years ago, Neil Armstrong was the first man to land on the moon. And he uttered the immortal phrase, one small step for man, one giant step for mankind. Today, this is a giant step for male football. This is remarkable. A team of heroes, invincibles. This is simply wonderful.
4: Oh my God.
5: Not alone to win the All-Ireland, to win the fourth ever, but to beat the Kingdom, to beat Kerry in one of the great All-Irelands that was played at pace, that was played with purpose. Oh my good God. I keep talking, if you're living over in the land

I know you're in the land of the comb-over, and I know you've written the definitive book, The House of Pain, and it's about the shortcomings and setbacks of Mayo. But now you can add a new chapter in the next edition, and it's Sam is home. Hard

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3: Hello boys and girls, welcome back to Children's Storytime. 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Raymond stared at the plate out of his round, pale eyes. "I don't want roast potatoes," he said. "I want chips. Roast potatoes are boring." "No, Raymond dear," began his mother, "I want chips. This is supposed to be my treat, and it isn't a treat if I can't have chips." Odge had behaved quite well so far. She had glared, she had ground her teeth, but she had gone on eating her lunch. Now, though, she began to have thoughts, and the thoughts were about her sisters, and in particular about her older sister, Fredegonda, who was better than anyone on the island at ill-wishing pigs. Ill-wishing things is not all that difficult. Witch doctors do it when they send bad thoughts to people and make them sick. Sometimes you can do it when you will see someone not to score a goal at football and they don't. Odge had never wanted to ill-wish pigs because she liked animals, but she had sometimes wanted to ill-wish people. And now, more than anything in the world, she wanted to ill-wish Raymond Throttle. But she didn't. For one thing, she wasn't sure if she could, and anyway, she had promised to behave like the girls of St. Agnes, whose uniform she wore. "I want a Knickerbocker Glory next," said Raymond. "The kind with pink ice cream and green ice cream and jelly and peaches and raspberry juice and nuts." The waitress went away and returned with Mrs. Trottle's caramel pudding and the Knickerbocker Glory in a tall glass. It was an absolutely marvellous one. Just to look at it made Odge's mouth water. Raymond picked up his spoon and put it down again. "It hasn't got an umbrella on top," he wailed. "I always have a plastic umbrella on top. I won't eat it unless I have a... Ugh! Eek! Yow! What's happened? I didn't touch it. I didn't. He was telling the truth for once, but nobody believed him. For the Knickerbocker Glory had done a somersault and landed face down on the table, so that the three kinds of ice cream, the jelly, the tinned peaches, and the raspberry juice were running down Raymond's trousers, into his socks, across his flashy shoes. Odge had not ill-wished Raymond Trottle. She had been very good and held herself in, but not completely. She had ill-wished the Knickerbocker Glory. "I want some brandy for my teeth," said Nanny Brown. She lay in the second bed from the end in Ward 3 of the West Park Hospital in a flannel nightdress with a drawstring around the neck, because she didn't believe in showing bits of herself to the doctors. She had been old when Mrs. Trottle persuaded her to come to Switzerland with the stolen baby, and now she was very old indeed, shriveled and tired and ready to go, because she'd said her prayers every day of her life, and if God wasn't waiting to take her up to heaven, she'd want to know the reason why. But she was cross about her teeth. "Now, Mrs. Brown," said the nurse briskly, "you know we can't let you soak your teeth in that nasty stuff. Just pop them in that nice glass of disinfectant." "It isn't nice, it's smelly," grumbled Mrs. Brown. "I've always soaked my teeth in brandy, and then I drink the brandy. That's how I get my strength." And she had needed her strength, living in the Trottles' basement, helping to look after Raymond, but keeping an eye on Ben. She didn't hold with the way

Irina was bringing up Raymond. She could see how spoiled he was going to be, and when he was three, she'd handed him over to another nanny, but she wouldn't let Lorena turn her out, not with Ben to look after. Mrs. Trottle might threaten her with the police if she said anything about the stolen baby, but the threat worked both ways. If you turn me out and the boy, I'll tell them everything, and who knows which of us they'll believe, Nanny Brown had said. So she'd stayed in Trottle Towers and helped with a bit of sewing and ironing and turned her back on what was going on in the nurseries upstairs. And she'd been able to see that Ben, at least, was brought up properly. She couldn't stop the servants ordering him about, but she saw to his table manners and that he spoke nicely and got his schooling, and he was a credit to her. That was the only thing that worried her. What would happen to Ben if she died? Mrs. Trottle hated Ben. She'd stop at nothing to get him sent away. But I'm going to foil her, thought Nanny Brown. Oh yes, I'm going to stop her tricks. There's a burglar under my bed, she said now. I feel it. Have a look. Now, Mrs. Brown, said the nurse, we don't want to get silly ideas into our head, do we? It isn't silly, said Nanny peevishly. London's full of burglars, so why not under my bed? The nurse wouldn't look, though. She was one of the bossy ones. What will your grandson say if you carry on like that? She said, and walked away with her behind, swinging. But when Ben came slowly down the ward, the old woman felt better at once. She'd been strict with him. No rude words, eating up every scrap you were given, yet she didn't mind admitting that if she loved anyone in the world, it was this boy. And the other patients smiled too as he passed their beds, because he was always so polite and friendly, greeting them and remembering their names. Hello, Nanny. He always called her Nanny, not Grandma. She told him to. It sounded better. Now he laid a small bunch of lilies of the valley down beside her, and she shook her head at him. I told you not to waste your money. She'd left him a few pounds out of her pension when she went into hospital and told him it had to last. Waste was wicked, but her gnarled fingers closed round the bunch, and she smiled. How are you feeling? Ben asked. Oh, fine, fine, lied Nanny Brown. And you? What's been going on at home? Ben hesitated. He wanted to tell Nanny about his mysterious visitors, about how much he liked them, the strange feeling he'd had that they belonged to him. But he'd promised to say nothing, and anyway he'd been wrong because they didn't belong to him. So he just said, nothing much. I've got on to the football team, and Raymond's had another screaming fit. That's hardly news, said Nanny Brown grimly. And then, no one's been bothering you, that Mr. Fulton? No, not really, but do you think you're coming home soon, Nanny? It's better when you're there. Nanny patted his hand. Bless you, of course I am. You just get on with your schooling, and remember, once you're grown up, no one can tell you what to do. Yes, it would be a long time, though, till he was a man, and Nanny looked very ill. Fear was bad. Being afraid was about yourself, and you had to fight it. But just for a moment, he was very much afraid, whether it was selfish or not. It was very quiet in the ward when the visitors had gone. All the other patients lay back drowsily, glad to rest, but Nanny Brown sat up in bed as fierce as a sparrow hawk. There wasn't much time to waste, and she was lucky. It was a nice nurse from the Philippines who came round to take temperatures. Celeste, she was called, and she had a lovely smile and a tiny red rose tucked into her hair behind her ear. You could only see it when she bent down, but it always made you feel better, knowing it was there. Listen, dear, there's something I want you to do for me. Will you get me a piece of paper and an envelope? It's really important, or I wouldn't ask you. Celeste reached for Nanny's wrist and began to take her pulse. I'll try, Mrs. Brown, she said, but you'll have to wait till I finish my rounds. And she didn't forget. An hour later, she came with the paper in a strong white envelope.

Have you got a pen? Nanny Brown nodded. Thank you, dear. That's a weight off my mind. You're a good, kind girl. Celeste smiled. That's all right. She looked closely at the old woman's face. It wouldn't be long now. I'll just make sure about the burglars, she said. She bent down to look, and as she did so, Nanny Brown could see the little red rose tucked in the jet black hair. Bless you, she said. And then, feeling much better, she began to write. Chapter 7. It's simple, said Hans. I bop him. I sack him. We go through Gump. The others had returned from Fortlands in such a gloomy mood that the poor ogre could hardly bear it. He'd had a good sleep, and when he heard what had happened in the restaurant, he decided that he should come forward and put things right. Cor shook his head. It was tempting to let the giant bop Raymond on the head, tie him in a sack, and carry him back to the island, but it couldn't be done. He imagined the king and queen unwrapping their stunned son like a trussed piglet, realizing that Raymond had had to be carried off by force. He must come willingly, Hans, he said, or the queen will break her heart. Ernie Hobbs now glided towards a little summer house where they were sitting. He usually allowed himself a breather in the early evening and had left the other ghosts in charge of the Gump. Well, how's it going? The islanders told him. Ernie nodded. I'm afraid it's a bad business. We've been keeping an eye on him, and he's been going downhill steadily. Mrs. Trottle's a fool, and Mr. Trottle's never there. There's no one to check him. I suppose there can be no doubt who Raymond is, asked Cora. Ernie shook his head. I saw her steal the baby. I saw her come back a year later with the baby in her arms. What's more, he had the same comforter in his mouth. I noticed it particularly with it being on a gold ring. He'll be the prince, all right. And what about Ben? Asked Gergentrude. Ah, he's a different kettle of fish, Ben is. Been here as long as Raymond, and you couldn't find a better lad. He can see ghosts too, and never a squawk out of him. The servants treat him like dirt. Take their tone from Mrs. Trottle. It'll be a bad day for the boy when his grandma dies. He then glided off to watch Albert Fisher eat bangers and mash in his old house and make himself miserable. But first he promised the help of all the ghosts in the city if it was needed. And not just ghosts, there's all sorts would like to see things come right on the island, he said. He had no sooner gone than Ben came hurrying out of the house towards him, and Odge, who had been exercising her present in the shrubbery, crawled out with her suitcase and said, Hello. How is your grandmother? Gurky asked. A shadow crossed Ben's face. She says she's all right, but she doesn't look very well to me. And then, how did it go at lunch? Raymond was awful, said Hodge. I think he's disgusting. I think we should have a republic on the island and not bother with the prince once the king and queen are dead. Odge, said Gurky in a warning voice. Odge hung her head. She had not meant to betray the reason for their journey any more than she had meant to ill-wish the Knickerbocker glory, but she was a girl with strong feelings. But Cor had come to a decision. I think, Ben, he said, that you are a boy who can keep a secret. Yes, sir, I am, said Ben, without hesitation. You see, we shall need your help. You know Raymond's movements and where he sleeps, and so on. So we had better explain why we are here. He then told him about the island, about the sorrow of the king and queen, about their quest. Ben listened in silence, and when they had finished, his eyes were bright with wonder. I always knew there had to be a place like that, and knew it. But he was amazed that Raymond had been stolen. Mrs. Trottle's got his birth certificate framed in her room. Well, that just shows she's a cheat, doesn't it? Said Odge. Who'd want to frame a crummy birth certificate?

0: pocket, unless they had something to hide. "Now listen, Ben," the wizard went on. "We want you to take us to see Raymond when he's alone. Do you know when that might be?"
1: "Tonight would be good. The Trotters are going out and Mr.

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5: 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Joining us

0: From sunny Queensland, we've got an international here on Books Aloud today. I have Donna Goodacre, author of The Spirit Remains, part of the Unbroken Spirit series. Welcome to Books Aloud.
1: Thank you for having me. And it's not actually sunny Queensland today, it's raining.
0: Oh, yay. Well, it's pretty, I bet you it's warmer than here, though.
1: There is a God. Yeah, it's 23. It's not too bad.
0: Okay. Yeah, I think we had an overnight low of about 2 last night, and it's maybe getting to 15. Oh. So, yeah, you're winning in the weather department, even if it is raining. Yeah. But you do spread your time between New Zealand and Australia, or you certainly have a lot of roots here in Aotearoa.
1: Yes. Yes. I spend 6 months of the year in each place. And basically in New Zealand, I write and hang out with my friends and go to book fairs. And back here in Australia, I do the family thing with children and grandchildren.
0: Oh, gotcha. That's fantastic. Well, I want to talk about your book today that's been released not that long ago. And it is it's the third book in a series, and it's a saga set in New Zealand and England, but also centuries apart, which is quite interesting. It's part fiction. This is my words, part fiction, part non-fiction. Can you tell the listener the background to the series and a bit about the story?
1: Yeah, well, briefly, it all started probably about 7 years ago now, when I just thought I would write down a few things for my kids about my whakapapa, because I'd always wondered about the Māori side of the family, as did my mother. I discovered a few things, more than she did, with the privilege of having the internet, etc. And after I did that, it just got so interesting that I wanted to fill in the gaps, and one thing led to another, and it turned into a 105,000-word novel, and I thought that was it. But then one of my work colleagues I was teaching at the time asked me, well, what happens next? And I thought, well, I don't know, perhaps I should just keep going, and that's basically what happened. I'm now onto my fourth book.
0: In the same series?
1: In the same series. It was supposed to be a trilogy, and it is, but now I've begun a prequel because I couldn't help myself. Started late. You know, I was in my 50s, so, yeah, I think, well, if I'd started a long time before that, who knows how many books I would have.
0: Yeah, I don't know if 50's late. I think 50's a great age to start writing because you've got all that knowledge behind you as well and wisdom.
1: Well, that's a point, and that's what people say, and I tend to believe that now too, because I couldn't have written them in my 20s, for instance.
0: Did you always intend to write with non-fiction woven into the fiction?
1: I always wanted to write the non-fiction, but I wasn't going to put fiction into it. But when you write, you know, like a family story, and you're delving into the past, there's lots of parts that you don't really know, and you have to assume what might have happened. And so that's what actually did happen. I've just filled in parts that I didn't have any information on.
0: I haven't read the other books, but there are some pretty emotionally charged themes in the one that I have read, this one, The Spirit Remains, that they go through the book, and one being a gay relationship in the 1800s. How did you discover that or gather that information?
1: That was one part that I actually did kind of make up. Well, I do have Colin Greenwood was my ancestor, and he was a painter, so all that is true. And everywhere he lived, and the things that a lot of the things he did are true. But we always wondered, family members and myself, why he never married until he was into his 30s, and he married his cousin, and she was a widow, and they had no children. And so we just kind of put two and two together and thought, well, considering the times in London in the 1880s, you know, it's the whole kind of Oscar Wilde era. They lived in London and then went down to Eastbourne, very bohemian. We just kind of assumed or presumed that that might have been the case.
0: But there's some artwork in there that appears as well. That artwork is real, isn't it?
1: It's real, yeah. So

0: Colin was most, 99% of my characters are actual real people, real names, real events and places. I've just made up three in the series just to, you know, fill it out a bit and explain a few things.
1: Yeah, it's fantastic that real life can be way more interesting than some things that we can think up ourselves sometimes. So were the letters that are in the book, were they real or imagined?
0: The letters are imagined based on real facts.
1: Okay. How did you find all these facts? What was the process there? Is it talking to relatives or how on earth did you find all this information out? Well, were you looking through old photo books or what happened?
0: It started off with photos. I'd always had photos, and my mother was very keen on her Māori heritage, on learning about it. She spoke to reo in a time when it wasn't popular, and she instilled in me, you know, a lot of the history that she knew of. So I went from her, had a couple of birth and death certificates, but not many. So, yeah, it's a process of papers passed, you know, going back through records like that that are online. Fortunately, a lot of the people in my books did appear in newspapers for one reason or another. Like Hohepa, one of my main characters, he did play the violin for dancers in Hamilton.
1: Wow.
0: In the 1800s. He was quite a popular person. They call him a half-caste in the funeral notice, as they did.
1: Oh, it's dreadful, isn't
0: it? But well-respected, they say.
1: Yeah, yeah. I guess you can look at it as a word that they use, even though we cringe when we hear things like that. It's just a term, I guess, they used and didn't, maybe through ignorance, didn't think any better of it.
0: Yeah.
1: But you've got a real spiritual...
0: And you kind of have to stick to that, you know? I wrote... there's a few things I wrote in my first book that a couple of people took exception to before it was published, who I ran it past them, and they did say, oh, you can't say that. And I said, but it has to be authentic. You know, I have to use the words that were used then. I mean, I wouldn't use them today, but you have to kind of, you know, be aware of the times.
1: It is good to be reminded of, you know, how people were thought of or spoken about in those times, very similar to how women were treated as well. If you take out all of that and we're all fairly treated back then, it'd be like, oh, hang on, that's not how it happened.
0: No, that's right. Yeah, that's another thing that I try to bring out in the book, all three books, is women battling society and achieving goals and being independent, and hopefully I've pulled that off.
1: Yeah, and running businesses.
0: Yep.
1: And also having 9 children. Lucy, about.
0: Yeah, she ended up, over the 3 partners that she had, she ended up with 15. Probably that's why she died in her early 50s. But
1: yeah, she was worn out, poor love.
0: She was a multitasker.
1: She certainly was. How on earth did you keep track of all these people? I was reading it. Luckily, you've got resources that you can go back to and check, and the family tree's like, oh, my goodness, it's just, it's enormous for, you know, just one tiny part of the family. You know, how did you then process all the information that you had? Are you a spreadsheet geek or what happened?
0: Yeah, it did turn out to be a spreadsheet. The first book, it's not nearly as big, The Whakapapa, but, yeah, really just a spreadsheet, because I got lost myself sometimes when I was trying to work out who was related to who.
1: Yeah.
0: And someone said to me here in Australia, can you please put a glossary of Māori terms in at the end? And I thought, oh, yeah, that makes sense.
1: Yeah.
0: And also a family tree, because you've written it yourself. You think, oh, yeah, that's this one and that's that one. But it's easy to get lost.
1: Yeah, it's pretty crazy, actually. It's they're great stories. It's a really nice thing for you to do, and also bring through the whole spiritual element of the story as well, which is really really nice, that theme that goes... Yeah. That goes through it. Tell me how important that is to you, having that feeling of speaking about your family and having the spirit come through.
0: It's kind of, again, it's from my mother to me. I inherited a punamu from my grandfather through mum, and that's the kind of token that comes through all three books, trying to discover

0: yourself. And because it was so special to Mum, it became special to me as well. And especially when I did find Miriama, the title of my first book, Finding Miriama, I did find out where she's buried. And I just had this feeling. It was just, I can't really explain it, but it's I've become a character in all three stories. I'm really Narama.
1: Oh,
0: in
1: I see.
0: All three stories.
1: Yeah.
0: So I'm putting myself, I'm channeling myself in there, changed my name. My mum's name was actually Narama. And it's kind of just showing that there is this spiritual tie that binds people through generations.
1: Yeah. The story, you mentioned it just then, the story that binds generations together. Tell me your thoughts then on keeping these stories alive. What sort of effect has that had on your family and wider community, actually seeing that story come to life on the page?
0: I've had lots of comments about the effect that it's had on people, you know, because every family has a story. Everybody, well, I can't say everyone could write a story themselves, but it can be written by somebody. My own family, they weren't particularly interested in their whakapapa because my kids were, well, at the time, they were in their 20s, and I don't know that I was really that interested at the time. I remember Mum used to speak to the old Māori men down at the local shops in Te Reo when I was about 14. I was so embarrassed. Oh. I'd say, Mum, you know, you're the only one doing this, which was wrong. But you kind of, as you get older, you become more interested in your own history. And I just think if I didn't write these three books, then no one would know what actually happened to all of those people through, you know, from starts in about 1840, and it goes right through to 1915. No one would know really their story, and I just think that would be sad.
1: Yeah, very sad. What were the most challenging scenes to write, either emotionally or technically?
0: There's probably a couple I can think of. They're so different. The first one, I guess, was when I actually went to London to Highgate Cemetery, and I had to make an appointment to walk with a guide up to the top of the hill where Captain Joseph Greenwood, my ancestor, is buried, because he was a main character in my first book. And it was just the emotion of walking up that hill through that creepy old cemetery. You know, they've used it in various movies, horror stories, Harry Potter. It really is quite gothic.
1: Wow.
0: Going into the vault, first of all, the guide couldn't open the door, and she had one of those really big old keys, and it was just like being in a movie myself. Then when it creaked open, the torch wouldn't work. And I'm thinking, my husband was with me, and I said, I think we need to go.
1: Oh, my goodness. It's like someone's telling us something.
0: I know. Perhaps I shouldn't be in there. But anyway, everything went okay, and we got light. Smelt weird, and a lot of the covers on the crypts themselves had fallen off, so you could see the coffins, lead-lined coffins that had been there for a couple of hundred years.
1: Wow.
0: It was really interesting experience, and that's one that will stick with me for a long time. And we did find him, and you know, as far as I know, everything's all still there. So there was that. But then another completely different one, I suppose, was the ending. I won't say it exactly, of this book, The Spirit Remains, where I had to recount a young Maori. Soldiers' experiences in Gallipoli.
1: Yeah.
0: And I found that even when I wrote it, I could feel myself welling up. And I still do, if I read it, I still feel emotional about it, you know, because he was my ancestor, but also just the fact, you know, of what went on and is still going on today.
1: Yeah, absolutely. So the feedback that you've had then from the first two books, I'm not talking about family specifically, what sort of feedback have you had in general about the first two?
0: Well, obviously from from people I know.

0: They've been very supportive. And I think there's not many historical fiction writers around when you look at what's popular today.
1: Yeah.
0: You know, like if I was a fantasy or romance,

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Now let's slow it down just a little bit. We're going to have singer Liz Wright with pianist Kenny Banks, and they're going to give you The Nearness of You.

keeping with the slowed down mood, let's have one. It's an unreleased song from Digital Underground. Here is Blue View.

Thank you for riding with us on the blues train. Closing us out, we're going to have a song from Peter Gabriel's latest album, I.O. Here is One by One. Have a great day, everyone.

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2: Welcome to Simply Gardening with Kath Irvine. Kath Irvine is a gardener and author. She joins us here at Coast Access Radio to give us some advice on how to have an easy, healthy, happy garden. Welcome to the show. Simply Gardening time. I have Kath Irvine in the studio with me. Hello, Kath Irvine.
5: Hello.
2: It's lovely to see you.
5: You too.
2: I'm taking you off track a little bit today.
5: Good.
2: Because I am asking you questions on behalf of those people who have lost their garden mojo a little bit because of winter. This is obviously a question from me to you.
5: Have you lost your garden mojo?
2: A little bit.
5: Yeah, fair enough.
2: I don't see the daylight very much, and then when I do on a weekend, I'm struggling to get out into the garden.
5: Yeah, well, hey, roll with it. You know, it's you know, we have to look after ourselves in this way, and sometimes we just need a warm cuppa and a fireside and a good podcast.
2: Yeah, about gardening.
5: Of course, about gardening and a book. So it is very good to honour that, but I would suggest at some point in your cosy day, fresh air is also soul food, but you can do it in a very gentle way. Maybe don't get your gardening clothes on, but wrap up really warm and wander with the intention to observe and see what's happening. Because the thing that is on our side at this time of year is that everything is growing very slowly. So that is an advantage. We're also not under pressure from things drying out.
2: That's true.
5: Yeah, although we have not had a lot of rain this winter at all. So if you're not working the land, sometimes you can think, oh, it's wet, but actually, the ground is still hard in a lot of places that normally would be mushy. We have not had a lot of rain. So particularly if you are have things in pots or in a greenhouse, as you wander around and observing, poke your finger in the soil just to feel how they are. If you do think something feels a little bit dry, a very, very light water is all you want. You do not want to get them wet. This is not summer. Plants are hardly transpiring at all. They're not losing a lot of water. So just take it easy on the waterfront. Check in as you wander around on your compost and your worm farm as well. Just have a good old poke around with everything. See how everything's going. Because the and I think this observation and this listening to your garden is the main function of the gardener. Yeah, just to be in touch. And you might hardly do anything, but actually you're keeping in touch with how everything is going. Feel your worms. When you take the lid off your worms, that's your first bit of

0: information, such an important check-in for homeworm farms. Is there a sense of it being warm or freezing when you lift up those covers on top? Add more covers, and by cover, all I mean is hay, straw, newspaper, cardboard, just something insulating on top. Do they need more food or not? Just keep them ticking along through winter. And if you have any gaps in your veggie garden as you're wandering around, it's not going to be far away before things start growing again. And that's what you're wanting to keep your eyes on, really, is are things stopped? Are they still moving? Any gaps, it is worth filling them. And there are still things you can poke in there, even if it's cold. Mitsuna is a wonderful, I love that sort of peppery green through winter. It can handle all the cold and frost you can chuck at it. Poking in a few broad beans here and there is a wonderful, we're looking at trying to get diversity in all the patches, our little bare patches in our garden. Poke in a broad bean, a couple of peas, a broccoli, any of the leafy greens, chard, silver beet, spinaches, parsley. There's not a lot of companion flowers at this time of year, but even still there are little heartsies and calendulas and cornflowers that we can be planting in. So just get your little diverse bundles of look ahead on your observational walk. You might think, oh, I'm going to pop down to the garden centre tomorrow and I'll just grab a really nice mixture of some winter veggies because I have got those few gaps. Mm. And, you know, they're going to grow really slowly, but they will still grow. So just put a little handful of your homemade compost under each seedling, or a bit of vermicast, or a little bit of both. It's all they need. And plant away, and then in 6 weeks' time, you'll be starting to reap the benefit of the leafy greens for starters, but a little bit longer for the others. But, yeah, observation.
1: I think that's quite inspiring. You can do that with your cup of tea.
0: Totally.
1: And your woolly hat on.
0: Yeah. And if you think, because gardening doesn't have to be about doing, I guess that's the essence of this message. Looking and listening is like 50% of your job, actually, just keeping in touch with things. So before things sort of slide downhill too badly, you want to be able to catch them and lift them up with those simple little tweaks, you know. Yeah, and keep your garden full. Keep your garden full, because soon the weeds will be springing into life, and let's have other plants there holding the space.
1: Very good advice. And for me, I'm thinking, oh yes, I still have a whole bunch of seeds. My seeds that are my living mulch, I could certainly do with putting some more in some gaps.
0: Yes.
1: That's not going to take me long.
0: No.
1: I think I'm getting my mojo back.
0: Cool.
1: Just listening to you.
0: Nice.
1: Kath Irvine, thank you so much for coming in.
0: You're welcome.
1: And breaking the curse of the winter mojo, for me anyway. See you next time.
0: See ya.
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